0: to get to this point. Thank God that the U.S. Secret Service and the FBI also are involved in the matter and put it to an end.
1: Barry DiNardio. The Shaftesbury Theatre in London is going to be renamed after one of Britain's greatest actors, Judi Dench. The 91-year-old said she was thrilled, adding that it was truly overwhelming. Charles Haviland has more.
2: Dame Judi Dench is a titan of British stage and screen, famed for roles ranging from Shakespearean comedy and tragedy via musicals including Cabaret to the James Bond series. She said the renaming of the theatre that sits at the top of Shaftesbury Avenue to take effect next February was truly overwhelming. The 91-year-old once belonged to a comedy collective that used to perform at the Shaftesbury and said it had always had a special place in her heart. The theatre's chief executive said they were delighted that the name of Judi Dench would be forever in lights above our doorway.
1: That was Charles Haviland there. Right, been excited to bring you this last story. 38 years old, playing his 200th game for his country in his 6th Football World Cup. It's a lot to ask, isn't it? Even for the man many consider to be the greatest of all time, Lionel Messi. And if you haven't done the maths there, that means his World Cup debut was in 2006. So how did his tournament go? Or how did his tournament debut, sorry, this time go? Well, he scored a hat-trick as Argentina beat Algeria, and it means he's now tied with Germany's Miroslav Klose for the most World Cup goals ever. Argentine football fan Anibal was watching.
3: I just watched this guy kill it, shutting everybody down. Just being touch Messi is nothing but they got today, a hat-trick. Who would have thought? I wasn't expecting him to play, and he delivered a hat-trick with a very precision lobs in. He ran. I saw him playing defense like the way he used to do. And when I saw that, I said, okay, well, we got being touch Messi today, and we did. So with that in mind, man, what a start.
1: That was Argentine football fan Anibal there. Well, we've also had our first look at another of the tournament favourites, France, who beat Senegal 3-1. I asked our sports correspondent Patrick Geary whether the French side lived up to expectations.
4: They did look a little disjointed before the break against Senegal. In fact, Senegal actually had several really good chances and Nicolas Jackson hit the post. But after the break, we saw what the hype was about. Wave after wave of French attacks. They might have had a penalty had it not been controversially turned down by the referee. But Kylian Mbappe soon slotted them in front. We then got a lovely chip finish from Bradley Barcola of Paris Saint-Germain for 2-0. Senegal got one back, but almost immediately Mbappe smashed in a glorious third for France. Now that goal makes him the all-time top scorer for the French, and he is getting closer to the World Cup record held by Miroslav Klose of Germany. They weren't perhaps as secure in defence as they might have liked, but the attacking options are probably unrivalled.
1: That's our sports correspondent Patrick Geary. I'm Will Chalk, and that is it for the newsroom for this edition. Thanks very much for listening. I hope you have a great day.
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7: This is the BBC World Service, and coming up after the news, the global story. The U.S. and Iran say they've agreed on a deal to end the war, which, if all goes to plan, will be signed at a ceremony in Switzerland on Friday. Now, there are still a lot of questions about this deal, but after nearly 4 months of war, what has actually changed for the region, the global economy, Iran's nuclear capabilities, and the people of Iran? Join me, Asma Khalid, in 2 minutes.
1: BBC News with Will Chalk. Iran has told Israel to stop its attacks in southern Lebanon or face what it called a hard response. Military headquarters in Tehran said Israel had violated the ceasefire 84 times in the past 2 days. Donald Trump says he

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4: Hello, welcome to Newsday from the BBC World Service. We're Barbara Plett-Usher in Nairobi, and I'm James Cocknell in London.
5: Have Ukraine's European allies been able to convince US President Donald Trump to increase support to Kyiv?
4: We'll also get all the latest on the pitch at the World Cup, and off it we'll meet a Congolese fashion designer bringing his country's history to the world's eyes. That's after this news.
6: BBC News with Moira Alderson. The FBI has arrested five men in connection with a plot targeting Sunday's mixed martial arts event at the White House to celebrate Donald Trump's birthday. Prosecutors say part of the plan involved striking nearby buildings with explosive drones and firing on targets, including members of Congress. There have been more Israeli airstrikes in southern Lebanon on Wednesday morning, despite warnings from Iran that Israel would face what it called a hard response if it didn't stop the attacks. Lebanese media reported that overnight there had been drone attacks and shelling in several towns. A retired British couple whose yacht had warning shots fired in its direction by a Russian warship in the Channel have disputed Moscow's claim that they made a dangerous approach. The couple said they were not on a collision course with the frigate. The Supreme Court in Brazil has sentenced Eduardo Bolsonaro, the US-based son of the former president Jair Bolsonaro, to 4 years in prison for trying to interfere in his father's trial. Mr. Bolsonaro Sr. was jailed for plotting a coup after he lost the 2022 election. World leaders at the G7 summit in France are expected later to discuss the security risks posed by AI and social media. The three-day summit has focused so far on President Trump's deal to end the war with Iran and efforts to pressure Russia into brokering peace with Ukraine. The United States has announced more than $1 billion in humanitarian assistance to the United Nations. The U.S. State Department said the money would provide aid in more than 40 countries. And at the Football World Cup, Lionel Messi scored all three goals in Argentina's comprehensive defeat of Algeria. Playing in his sixth World Cup, Messi took his total to 16 goals, a joint all-time record. In the final game of the day, Austria beat debutants Jordan 2-1. BBC News.
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4: Coming up, we're getting an update from the G7 summit.

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2: Live from NPR News in Washington, I'm Dave Mattingly. The G7 summit wraps up today in the French Alps. NPR's Franco Ordonez says the agreement to end the war between the U.S. and Iran has gotten a lot of attention at the talks led by President Trump.
3: He's really focused on repeating two main points, and that's that the deal addresses the nuclear program, and two, that it ensures the Strait of Hormuz remains open to toll-free shipping.
4: The one thing that's happening that's of note, frankly, the only thing that really matters to me, is Iran will never have a nuclear weapon. And it says it loud and clear. They're not going to develop it. They're not going to buy it. They're not going to do anything with it. And if they do, they suffer unbelievable consequences.
2: The agreement between the U.S. and Iran is set to be signed Friday at a formal ceremony in Geneva. Before the G7 concludes, the leaders there are scheduled to discuss the future of artificial intelligence and America's dominance in AI. Republican Congressman Mike Collins of Georgia has won the GOP Senate nomination and will face Democratic incumbent John Ossoff in November. Collins was backed by President Trump. In Georgia's Republican gubernatorial runoff, billionaire Rick Jackson has defeated Lieutenant Governor Burt Jones and will face former Atlanta Mayor Keisha Lance Bottoms, a Democrat, in November. This is NPR News from Washington.
5: It's 31 minutes after 5 o'clock, 76 degrees. Good morning. It's time for a look at Florida news from WQCS. New details have surfaced in the death of Titusville cheerleader Anna Kempner. Unsealed court documents show that in the hours before her body was found on a Carnival cruise ship, her 16-year-old stepbrother kept her cell phone and tried to dispose of it. The trial of the stepbrother begins in September. A federal magistrate has ordered the 16-year-old to be taken into custody pending trial. He had been free, living with his uncle. The teen, who has pleaded not guilty, will undergo a mental health evaluation and faces a potential life sentence if convicted. An annual report finds Florida kids and teens increasingly struggle to get quality education, food, and housing. Phoebe Martell has more on what the Kids Count data book tells us about child well-being.
6: Floridians under 18 have worse economic outcomes than many of their peers nationally, often living with parents who don't have stable jobs. Michael Cassidy is policy director for the Annie E. Casey Foundation, which compiled data from 2019 to 2024 for this year's report. He said last year's Big Beautiful Bill, which slashed food stamps and Medicaid funding, will likely make matters worse for lower-income children and families.
7: We know that parents make difficult decisions every day to put their children first, and so policymakers should do the same.
6: Florida's greatest improvements were in the family and community category, which measures such things as children living in high-poverty areas or with a single parent. I'm Phoebe Martell in Tampa.
5: Mel Fisher's shipwreck expedition has recovered a 22-pound silver bar from the wreck of the Nuestra Senora de Atocha off Key West. The first silver bar retrieved from the famed shipwreck since 1999. The artifact was recovered June 13th by Captain Drake and the crew of the salvage vessel Dare in about 50 feet of water. Gary Randolph, president of Mel Fisher Shipwreck Expeditions, said the discovery demonstrates that the Atocha continues to produce significant artifacts more than 40 years after the company's historic recovery efforts began. That's a look at Florida news. WQCS weather, hot and humid today, a high around 92 with a much stronger feels-like temperature.
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9: 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Ami Martinez in Culver City, California.
10: And I'm Leila Fadel in Washington, D.C. Good morning. There's a new boss at the Federal Reserve, and he's running his first meeting.

0: of understanding accomplishes several things. First and foremost, it ends the fighting.
1: The second is that Iran would open the Strait of Hormuz again for commercial shipping. And the third is that the U.S. would end its blockade of Iranian ports. Iran also says that this is a 1.5-page memorandum of understanding, and that after it is signed on Friday, the two sides will sit down for talks on the thorniest issues. That's Iran's nuclear program and U.S. sanctions.
0: The agreement is to be signed at a formal ceremony in Geneva. Before the G7 wraps up, the leaders are scheduled to discuss the future of artificial intelligence. Executives from several tech firms, including Anthropic and OpenAI, are expected to attend today. Republican Congressman Mike Collins of Georgia has won the party's nomination to face Democratic incumbent Senator John Ossoff in November. Collins was backed by President Trump. In Georgia's Republican gubernatorial runoff, billionaire healthcare executive Rick Jackson defeated the state's lieutenant governor, Burt Jones. Jackson will face former Atlanta Mayor Keisha Lance Bottoms in November. This is NPR News.
2: It's 31 minutes after 6 o'clock, 76 degrees. Good morning. It's time for a look at Florida news from WQCS. The city of Port St. Lucie will distribute a $24 million waste pro settlement as a tax credit to residents. WQCS's Justin Breckenridge has the details.
3: If you're a homeowner in Port St. Lucie, you might want to pay special attention to your property tax bill this year because the city is paying back all of the $24 million it won through its settlement with Waste Pro. The city entered a lawsuit with the trash collection company in 2021, alleging they did not fulfill their contract when trash was being left uncollected on the streets during the height of the pandemic. Because of the harm that this caused to residents, over 95,000 qualifying homes will be receiving a cut, although how much you get will depend on a few factors. Around 57,000 homes will get the highest amount applied to their solid waste assessment right off the bat, as they were identified as people who lived through the trash shortage and still remained in the same home. Those who lived through it but moved are also accounted for, but will have 180 days to apply to earn the full amount. If they do not apply, they will see a $64 credit on their bill. Finally, the remaining 13,000 residents who moved in after 2021 will receive $64 to compensate for the tax dollars spent during litigation for Waste Pro. The method to distribute the money was a big question mark during the special meeting. The city was largely in favor of the aforementioned tax credit because of the simplicity. However, a paycheck was also an option, but city staff did not recommend that for a number of reasons. The commission largely agreed with city staff. However, Vice Mayor Jolene Caraballo stood alone in favor of a direct check. According to city staff, it would cost around $200,000 to send the checks to each of the property owners. Still, members of the public were largely in favor of a direct check being sent to them. However, the board approved distributing the money through a tax credit despite heckling from residents asking them to reconsider. Reporting for WQCS.
2: That's a look at Florida news from WQCS. The weather, a mixture of sunshine and clouds, hot and humid, high around 92, but the feels like temperature could be as high as 102. Right now, 76 degrees.
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5: It's Morning Edition from NPR News. Ami Martinez in Culver City, California.
6: And I'm Leila Fadel in Washington, D.C. Good morning. Primary results in Georgia show a mixed record for President Trump's endorsements. His pick for Senate won a primary runoff. His choice for governor did not.
5: There were also primaries on Tuesday in Oklahoma, Alabama, and Washington, D.C.
6: Raul Bali with member station WABE in Atlanta is covering the primaries and joins me now. Good morning.
7: Good morning.
6: All right, we have a lot to cover here. Georgia's a purple state, and the race for governor is expected to be close. Who's the Republican nominee?
7: So the winner there, according to AP Race Call, was a candidate most Georgians, even his supporters, didn't know when the year started. Billionaire healthcare executive Rick Jackson, he came flying into this race in February.

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3: 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While it's faded from the headlines, New Yorker staff writer Ben Taub says there are ongoing influence operations at Trump's direction to keep the possibility alive. In a new article, Taub reveals some key players in the effort and its impact on our European allies. 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
5: Live from NPR News in Washington, I'm Dave Mattingly. The G7 summit wraps up today in the French Alps. President Trump and the leaders of countries that include France, Britain, and Germany are expected to discuss the future of artificial intelligence before adjourning. Executives from several tech firms, including OpenAI and Anthropic, are scheduled to attend. The White House says it's working with Anthropic after directing the company to suspend its newest AI models. Here's NPR's Deepa Shivaram.
6: On Friday evening, the U.S. government instructed Anthropic to shut down its Mythos 5 and Fable 5 models because of concerns over national security. Ifeoma Ajunwa is a law professor at Emory University. She says the suspension could have a, quote, chilling effect on relations with allies.

0: States.
1: She says the suspension could have a, quote, chilling effect on relations with allies and the future of AI business in the U.S. Anthropic and the White House say officials have met virtually and in person to try to reach a solution. Deepa Shivaram, NPR News.
2: President Trump says the full text of the Memorandum of Understanding ending the war with Iran will be released in the next few days. The agreement is to be formally signed in Geneva on Friday. This is NPR News from Washington.
3: Good morning. It's 31 minutes after 7 o'clock and 78 degrees. Time for a look at Florida news from WQCS. Immigration and Customs Enforcement confirm all detainees have been transferred from the detention center in the Everglades known as Alligator Alcatraz. ICE calls the pop-up facility center the Florida soft-sided facility because it's made of tents. A spokesperson says ICE and the state of Florida moved people from there to other facilities for their safety due to hurricane season. There are many reasons to leave fireworks to the pros during the 4th of July weekend, from injury to legal trouble to starting a brush fire. Tom Bayless has another important reason you may have never thought about.
4: If you've ever gone to the beach to light off fireworks on the 4th of July, you may be responsible for the death of a baby bird. That's the sobering reality few think about when lighting fireworks on the beach this time of year. Five species of shorebirds are nesting right there in the sand. A firework explosion sends the adults bolting from their nests. The chicks run off, helpless, until the adults return. Hungry predators, barking dogs, even a person's foot could spell the end.
5: It's very easy to step on or crush the small chicks or the eggs. They really blend in with the sand.
4: That's Audrey DeRose Wilson, Audubon Florida's Director of Bird Conservation.
5: Fireworks are dangerous to birds. The noise, the lights seem to frighten and disorient them. They cause the adults in big colonies to take flight, and they cause the chicks to scatter. So, the adults and the chicks become separated from each other.
4: Audubon, Florida has volunteers that warn people away from nesting areas all summer long, which helps. But not every bird puts its sandy nest behind that roped-off area. If you're still worried about stepping on any hatchlings, just pay attention to their parents. If you get too close to the nest, mom and dad may start dive bombing you. In Southwest Florida, I'm Tom Bayless.
3: That's a look at Florida news. WQCS weather says a mixture of sunshine and clouds, and it will be hot and humid today. It feels like temperature will reach about 102 degrees. Right now, 78.
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7: It's Morning Edition from NPR News. Amy Martinez in Culver City, California.
8: And I'm Leila Faldin in Washington, D.C. Good morning. There's a new boss at the Federal Reserve, and he's running his first meeting this week where the central bank will decide what to do with interest rates. President Trump chose Kevin Warsh to lead the Fed in hopes that Warsh would push for lower interest rates. Given what's happening with inflation, that may have to wait. NPR Scott Horsley covers the Fed for us and joins me now. Good morning.
9: Good morning, Leila.
8: So Kevin Warsh campaigned to lead the Fed, saying he thought there was room to lower interest rates. Is he going to have to backtrack?
9: Well, we'll find out. Warsh is holding his first news conference this afternoon at a time when inflation has just hit a three-year high. It's been moving in the wrong direction. The cost of living is going up faster than people's wages are, and that is largely because of the spike in energy prices resulting from the U.S. war with Iran. Now, oil prices have come down in recent days in anticipation that the bottleneck in the Strait of Hormuz might soon be relieved. But, you know, gas prices are still more than a buck a gallon higher than they were when the war started. And until inflation starts coming down, we're not likely to see a rate cut. In fact, some members of the Fed's rate setting committee have signaled their next move could just as easily be a rate increase.
8: What are the odds of that?
9: Financial markets right now see a better than

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1: WQCS weather hot and humid today. The high will be around 92, but it'll feel like it's 102 with the humidity. We're expecting a mixture of sunshine and clouds this morning, a chance for some showers and thunderstorms in the afternoon. Later tonight, we'll have some clouds. The overnight low will be around 76. 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
7: Good morning, Amy Martinez. It's hard to imagine there's anything that Lionel Messi has not done on a football pitch, but there was one thing, a hat trick in the World Cup. Emphasis on was, because yesterday, La Pulga Atomico found the back of the net three times in defending champ Argentina's match against Algeria. Now, if that wasn't impressive enough, Messi also tied the record for most career goals in the World Cup. He's got 16, and this year's World Cup is just getting started. It's Morning Edition.
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9: It's Morning Edition from NPR News. I'm Leila Fadel.
7: And I'm A. Martinez. The director of the FBI is describing a plot to attack Sunday's UFC event at the White House. Kash Patel first said on social media Tuesday that agents had foiled the plan and arrested multiple people. One suspect allegedly said the group intended to detonate drones over the crowd and then shoot people as they fled. A Secret Service official said that it was a serious threat and other suspects were still at large. Then Vice President J.D. Vance downplayed the threat on Fox News.
10: I found out about this like the president for the first time this morning. And it turns out the plot was like not that advanced. They weren't in town. They had not really done that much planning.
7: Joining us to discuss this is former Homeland Security official Juliet Kayyem, who writes the Substack newsletter Early Warning. So, Juliet, when you think about what the FBI alleges and then how Vice President Vance talked about it, I mean, how would you assess the threat?
11: Well, what we know is that at least five men have been arrested, and this was from California, Missouri, Nebraska, Ohio, and they appear to have been on a Signal chat discussing these sort of grandiose plans for a massive terror attack. They did not appear to have the capacity, did not appear to be imminent. And one of the mothers, this was not something the FBI found out. One of the mothers had come forward and said her son was acting in a weird way and was threatening to do something and had sort of hooked up with some other guys on Signal to plan something nefarious. So there was thoughts of it. There was discussion of it amongst this group, but there was absolutely no imminency. And we know that because, for example, the president and the vice president were not told about it. And generally, if there is a real terrorist threat or terrorist attack attempt against where they are, they would have been notified and there would have been changes to the security protocol for the UFC event.
7: So what do you think accounts for the disconnect seemingly between what the Secret Service is saying and what their bosses are saying?
11: I know. We're both laughing because it's like the first time you might just blame it on the fact that Kash Patel, you know, really didn't have any experience to be the director of the FBI. But we're a year and a half into this administration. This is probably the sixth or seventh time that Kash Patel aggressively, sometimes erroneously and often prematurely, as he did in this case, tweets out an ongoing investigation. At best, these are just silly, and he looks sort of immature and unable to control his emotions. But at worst, and we see that in this case, the information can disrupt an ongoing investigation. Look, the Secret Service has two roles. One is the one that we tend to know, which is they protect our VIPs, protect the constitutional order and the president and the vice president. A second role they have is investigations of these threats. And it does appear that there was an ongoing investigation because there were other people on the Signal chat. We'd want to identify who they are and determine that they weren't a threat to the president or anyone else. I don't understand why it's still happening, except his desire to sort of promote what the FBI is doing. And I'll be honest with you, I've never seen the Secret Service essentially in their press conference say the FBI was wrong to do this. They said it in code, but anyone listening understood that they were not happy.
7: Wow. Julia Kayyem leads the Homeland Security Project at Harvard University. Julia, as always, thank you very much.
11: Thank you so much.

0: jobs. As Gabriella Paul reports, the growth is not in public schools.
1: Over the last year, public ed lost nearly 6,000 jobs. That's a dip of about 1.5%, while private K-12 jobs grew by the same amount. Andrew Spahr is the president of the state's largest teachers union. He says this seesaw in the numbers doesn't surprise him because it reflects recent state policies favoring private school growth.
2: When the private sector is being given basically a blank check with no strings attached to it to do whatever and however, I think that's why we're seeing that uptick.
1: The state invests about $4 billion a year into its private school voucher system. At the same time, Spahr says public school jobs are dwindling due to lower enrollment, rising cost of living, and tightening school districts' budgets. I'm Gabriella Paul in Tampa.
0: Florida is among the top 10 states to see declines in children's Medicaid enrollment. That's according to real-time data measured by Georgetown University Center for Children and Families. Joe Mario Pedersen says Florida has observed a 5% decrease in children's Medicaid enrollment since 2025.
3: Just over 121,000 kids have dropped from Medicaid since the beginning of last year. What's concerning experts is whether or not the uninsured rate has also risen. With changes to the affordable health care marketplace, options outside of Medicaid are few. Joan Elker is the director of the Center for Children and Families. She says a big contributor to the declining rate of children's Medicaid has been the Trump administration's aggressive immigration enforcement. She says immigrant parents aren't seeking their children's Medicaid even though they legally qualify.
4: So they're faced with this horrible choice of not accessing the health care their child is entitled to because they fear deportation.
3: Uninsured rates for 2025 won't be released until August. Alker says data from the last decade shows that when Medicaid rates decline, the uninsured rate typically goes up. Joe Mario Pedersen in Orlando.
0: That's a look at Florida news. WQCS weather, mixture of sunshine and clouds, a high of 92, a feels like temperature around 102.
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6: 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Amy Martinez in Culver City, California.
7: And I'm Leila Fadil in Washington, D.C. Good morning. Primary results in Georgia show a mixed record for President Trump's endorsements. His pick for Senate won a primary runoff. His choice for governor did not.
6: There were also primaries on Tuesday in Oklahoma, Alabama, and Washington, D.C.
7: Raul Bali with member station WABE in Atlanta is covering the primaries and joins me now. Good morning.
8: Good morning.
7: All right, we have a lot to cover here. Georgia's a purple state, and the race for governor is expected to be close. Who's the Republican nominee?
8: So the winner there, according to AP Race Call, was a candidate most Georgians, even his supporters, didn't know when the year started. Billionaire healthcare executive Rick Jackson, he came flying into this race in February, spent more than $100 million of his own money, eventually defeating Lieutenant Governor Burt Jones in a runoff. Jones has had the longtime backing of President Donald Trump. As a state senator, Jones backed efforts to overturn Georgia's 2020 election results where Trump lost. On the campaign trail, Jackson says he's like Trump. In his victory speech, he focused on affordability and his personal rags-to-riches story, which has hit home with voters on the campaign trail.
9: When you grow up the way I did, you never forget where you came from. You never forget the families who are working harder than ever but still falling behind.
8: Jackson now faces Democratic nominee and former Atlanta Mayor Keisha Lance Bottoms this fall.
7: Okay, let's turn to the Senate race. Who's the Republican nominee to challenge Democratic incumbent John Ossoff?
8: So there, AP Race Call says it's Congressman Mike Collins, who picked up the endorsement of President Donald Trump on Sunday. He's very much like Trump. He's controversial, at times incendiary on social media. He focuses on issues like anti-immigrant rhetoric. In his victory speech, he attacked Ossoff.
10: He's going to have millions and millions of dollars pouring in here from his New York and California donors. The political establishment, the mainstream media, and the global elites, oh, they're going to be

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5: BBC News with Moira Alderson. President Trump has warned that he's ready to resume military action if Tehran doesn't abide by its obligations. He told reporters that if the Iranians don't behave, he would go right back to dropping bombs on their heads. Meanwhile, the International Energy Agency says oil stocks in OECD countries have fallen to their lowest level since 1990. The agency says the conflict in the Gulf has caused the largest disruption to the world's oil market in history. Health officials in the Democratic Republic of Congo are searching for a six-year-old girl with Ebola who was taken from a treatment facility in North Kivu province. The authorities have warned that finding the girl is crucial for her treatment and to help prevent spread of the disease. Germany's armed forces are set to increase the number of experiments carried out on animals. The Defence Ministry cited complex military research demands and the global security situation as reasons. Ghana is hosting a major conference on reparatory justice following a landmark UN resolution recognising the trafficking and enslavement of Africans as the gravest crime against humanity. Leaders, historians and legal experts are meeting to discuss next steps. Britain's National Crime Agency says it carried out raids in Germany last month that dealt a significant blow to gangs smuggling migrants across the Channel. Thousands of items used in small boat crossings were seized, including dinghies, engines and life jackets. Norway's royal family says the Crown Princess, Mette Marit, has undergone a successful lung transplant in Oslo.

I wish our G7 partners would persuade President Trump to reconsider his opposition to green energy. Surely the current Middle East situation demonstrates the economic importance of government support for green energy innovation. We'll be right back.

0: 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And from the estate of Joan B. Kroc, whose bequest serves as an enduring investment in the future of public radio and seeks to help NPR produce programming that meets the highest standards of public service in journalism and cultural expression.
1: This is John Bell. Welcome to Skywatch. Can you identify the 31st largest constellation? It's bordered on the north by the constellation Lynx, the Bobcat, and on the south by Hydra, on the west by the Gemini, and on the east by Leo the Lion. There are no bright stars here, and it is one of the darkest regions in the night sky. Some of its stars have been found to have planets orbiting them, and there is a beautiful open star cluster within its borders known as the Praesepe or Beehive Cluster. In mythology, this creature was sent by the goddess Hera to attack the hero Hercules. The hero accidentally crushed it during the fight, but Hera restored it to life in the heavens as a constellation. This evening, the crescent moon and the planet Venus can be found near its heart, while Jupiter and Mercury are just to the west of them, near the constellation Gemini. Can you name the star figure the third constellation of the zodiac? The answer is Cancer the Crab, high in the southwest after sunset.
2: This is 88.9 WQCS Fort Pierce. Sunny to partly cloudy today, a high around 95 with a higher feels-like temperature. Tonight we'll have partly to mostly cloudy skies in the evening, a low around 77. Tomorrow, partly cloudy early, scattered showers and thunderstorms developing in the afternoon. The high will be around 92, with a higher feels-like temperature. And tomorrow night, we'll see a low around 78.
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3: 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I'm Manoush Zomorodi. Coming up...
11: Predictions are never facts. 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
12: Live from NPR News, I'm Lakshmi Singh. President Trump is currently holding a news conference as the G7 summit in France comes to a close and he heads back to Washington, D.C. At the gathering, uncertainties loomed over what's in the memorandum of understanding the U.S. announced with Iran for ending their conflict. As NPR's Frank Ordonez reports, Trump has said the text is not yet final and leaves open the possibility that the U.S. could go back to bombing Iran.
13: In a meeting with the Egyptian president, Trump said the agreement that's been signed with Iran doesn't prevent the U.S. from taking action if he feels it's necessary.
14: It's a memorandum of understanding, and if I don't like it, we'll go back to shooting at them, dropping bombs on their head.
15: When do you expect the wording?
14: If I don't like it, if they don't behave, we'll go right back to dropping bombs right smack in the middle of their head.
13: And Trump insisted that the agreement does not include any immediate sanctions relief. Franco Ordonez, NPR News, Evian, France.
12: Iran's Revolutionary Guard is warning of a harsh response if Israel does not halt its attacks in Lebanon. Israel continues to strike the Iran-backed militants Hezbollah despite the tentative deal reached between the U.S. and Iran. Here's NPR's Aya Batraoui.
16: Iran's Revolutionary Guard says Israel's violated the ceasefire in southern Lebanon 84 times in the past 2 days. And it warned in a statement Israel should expect a, quote, harsh response if it does not end its war against Hezbollah. Iran says the agreement with the U.S., set to be signed Friday, states attacks on Lebanon will be halted. Iran also says it views any continued Israeli occupation of Lebanon as a violation of this initial agreement. Israel says its forces will remain in southern Lebanon for as long as necessary. Hezbollah's attacks at Israel have killed 23 soldiers and 2 civilians. Lebanese authorities say Israel's attacks have killed more than than 3,800 people, hundreds of them women and children, and displaced more than a million. Aya Beltrawi, NPR News, Cairo.
12: The Republican chair of the Senate Select Committee on Intelligence, Tom Cotton, says Jay Clayton's confirmation hearing for Director of National Intelligence is still on, even though President Trump called for a delay. While at the G7, Trump took to social media early this morning Eastern time to announce the Senate hold off on Clayton until it confirmed the DNI nominee's replacement, a Trump personal lawyer, as U.S. Attorney for the Southern District of New York. Well, President Trump tapped Clayton after his pick for acting DNI, housing official Bill Pulte, faced a bipartisan revolt in Congress where lawmakers allowed FISA, a key intelligence gathering tool, to expire last week. President Trump said today he would not support FISA's authorization without a strict voting identification bill that currently lacks enough votes to pass Congress. U.S. stocks are mixed this hour. The Dow is up 267 points. This is NPR News. Republican Congressman Mike Collins of Georgia has won the GOP nomination for the November Senate race. Sarah Callis with Georgia Public Broadcasting reports.
4: Collins, who has represented eastern Georgia since 2023, addressed a crowd in a barn an hour south of Atlanta when the race was called.
10: My plan is your next U.S. senator. I mean, it's simple. I'm just going to use my business experience out there to build on the record of results that I've already delivered in Washington.
4: Collins received an 11th-hour endorsement from President Trump over the weekend. His opponent, Derek Dooley, had been supported by Georgia's Republican Governor Brian Kemp since the beginning of his campaign. Collins will face incumbent Democratic Senator John Ossoff this November. For NPR News, I'm Sarah Callis in Jackson, Georgia.
12: The war with Iran has not just pushed up prices for gasoline and diesel. It has also made motor oil more expensive. That's a slippery stuff that keeps engines running. Here's NPR's Camila Domonoske.
15: The base oil that goes into synthetic motor oils is manufactured from crude oil and natural gas through sophisticated processes at highly specialized plants. The biggest such facility in the world, in Qatar, was damaged early in the war, and restoring full production is expected to take over a year. The U.S. was its biggest customer. That's pushing up prices. And it comes after tariffs had already made car maintenance more expensive. Nathan Matheson is a mechanic in Poolsville, Maryland.
17: We see about a 25-30% reduction in our profit margins because of the increased costs.
15: He says he's been absorbing higher motor oil costs for now. Camila Domonoske, NPR News.
12: It's NPR.
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0: It's the TED Radio Hour from NPR. I'm Manoush Zomorodi. On the show today, what happens when we become obsessed with predicting the future?
1: It was the FIFA World Cup in Doha, Qatar. So it was in November, which means my students were here. They were in our workroom, and they were huddled around a laptop.
0: Brendan Dwyer is a former football coach and now a professor of sports leadership. He's at Virginia Commonwealth University, which is a financial supporter of NPR. On this day, his students had bet on a game, but not the way Brendan expected.
1: They were watching Morocco and Belgium, which is a very unconventional game for these students to watch, because they weren't from Morocco or Belgium. But these students were, like, enthralled by this game. And as the game was going on, more students were starting to gather around. And it was not a knockout round game. It was certainly not a semifinal or a final. And it was an interesting game, but we're talking second half. It's not the last couple minutes. But each moment, they were yelling and screaming and getting upset. I found that they were getting upset mainly at the referee more than they were getting upset at, you know, a missed shot or a missed pass or a misplay by one of the players.
0: Okay.
1: That's when it was like, what are you guys cheering about? And they mentioned that they weren't betting on the outcome of the game. They were betting on the number of corner kicks.
0: In other words, they weren't cheering for either team specifically. They were just hoping to see more corner kicks because they'd put money on it.
1: So every time the referee awarded a corner kick or did not, they reacted a certain way. And that was hilarious to me, and also at the same time got me a little caught off guard, because I've never seen, one, I didn't realize you could bet on the number of corner kicks at that point. And two, the fact that these students were so enthralled, not by who's going to win a World Cup game, but corner kicks. And the students won. They picked the over and they won the over.
0: What Brendan saw with his students watching the World Cup were the early signs of an exploding marketplace.
1: You know, this is a growing trend in sport fandom. We're not just watching the wins and losses. Now we're watching an additional game within that with the sports betting apps and now with the prediction markets. We can always find a way to up the ante. It's not just sitting back watching the game for, you know, the beauty of the game.
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0: From sports betting,
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0: To prediction markets.
4: Prediction is literally what computers do. Prediction is intelligence.
0: To tech CEOs who make grand statements about how AI will inevitably shape society.
5: By the end of 2028, more of the world's intellectual capacity could reside inside of data centers than outside of them.
0: Forecasting the future has become a national pastime. But what do we lose when we model, price, and place bets on our future? Today on the show, predictions. Why humans have, for millennia, tried to anticipate what's next, and how money and financial incentives change our experiences of the here and now. So, back to Brendan Dwyer. He has spent the last two decades studying sports fans and their habits around sports betting, which had been illegal in most U.S. states, with some key exceptions.
6: Some sort of sports betting has been around in the United States forever. Whether it's been legalized or not, whether it's been at a bookie or it's been in a bar, Las Vegas or New Jersey, horse racing that would kind of get close to sports, but weren't really the traditional sports betting as we know now. The money lines, the parlays, all the fun interactive apps that make it scarily easy to bet.
0: With the internet came the dawn of online fantasy sports leagues.
1: As fantasy sports became more popular in the early part of the 2000s, it started to knock down our preconceived notions about risk and reward and interactivity of fan engagement. You put money down at the beginning of the year, you compete against your friends and family, and you may get money back out. And if you're talking about football, you put money down in August, you may get money back in January if your season-long fantasy team plays well. And through a number of tests, they realized this is probably not gambling. So it got a carve-out from a number of gambling laws across the country.
0: For two decades, state and federal regulators battled against online betting platforms. Then they found themselves in a new fight as these platforms started offering daily opportunities for fans to bet on fantasy leagues.
1: And it changed the narrative on our broadcasts, where people were talking about daily fantasy sports, talking about odds. But most importantly, it really kind of tested the water from a consumer perspective, a cultural perspective, and we found out that our society had a bit more of a favorable association with betting.
0: Was this gambling? How stringent should laws be? The debate and legal battles continued all the way up to the Supreme Court in 2018. Brendan Dwyer explains from the TED stage.
7: Brief history. So in 2018, the Supreme Court struck down the federal ban on sports gambling. Since then, 37 states, plus the District of Columbia, passed laws where we can bet on sports.
0: Since he gave this talk in 2025, two more states have joined that list.
7: That has been huge for the betting industry. The American Gaming Association estimated in 2017, just under $5 billion was spent on sports betting, primarily physically in a casino. In 2024, that number was $150 billion, 95% of it online. The sports betting industry has become its own economic engine, transforming the DNA of the sports fan along the way.
0: You study sports consumer behavior, basically sports fans, how they respond, but that has changed since 2018. Talk us through this big Supreme Court decision and how it relates to sports betting today.
1: Yeah, the change and deregulation of sports betting and allowing the states to make their own laws and allowing, at this point, close to 70% of Americans to legally bet on sports has fundamentally changed the sport industry. You know, now sports fans at the tip of their fingers through their phones can bet on pretty much anything as it relates to professional sports, college sports, and has driven a lot of money into the sports industry. It has changed the way sports is broadcasted, the way we watch it, and ultimately how fans behave.
0: I have to say, I didn't really pay attention. I don't think many people like who aren't into this world even knew. Like, how big a deal was it?
1: For people in the sports industry, it's a huge deal. I mean, individuals like Mark Cuban, the owner of the Dallas Mavericks, mm-hmm. I mean, he's gone on record to say it doubled the value of his franchise because of sports betting. That's how much money and interest and focus sports bettors put on sport consumption because they watch games longer, they watch more sports, they watch pre-games and analysis, which all of that drives media contracts, it drives advertisement, and that is the real fuel of the sport industry.
0: Is that a bad thing? I mean, we could all use a little pleasure these days. When does it become problematic?
1: Well, the economist in me that wants my students at VCU to find jobs, I like that there's more money in the sports industry, but from, you know, a sports purist and someone that worries about problem gambling of certain populations, I do worry about how the transactional nature of sports because of sports betting is changing not just how fans interact with sports betting, but also how it is portrayed and how it's potentially changing decisions within the sport. Right now, we are over-sponsoring, we are over-advertising, we are targeting specific groups. I think all of that is going to have to change because as more research comes out in all sorts of fields, addiction, problem gambling, or it's even marketing and advertising, a lot of the research is consistent in that you can't continue to target specific groups and advertise this much without providing safety nets. It's not done in any other part of the world the way we're doing it right now, even though we're bringing in lots of money.
0: When did the rise of prediction markets start to happen? They turn everything from the weather to political debates. When they turn regular life into a sport, can you sort of trace that back to that 2018 Supreme Court decision? Do you think they're related?
1: Yeah, I think they're related. Prediction markets are very interesting phenomena in that they kind of combine a lot of different things. I think sport has probably made them more commonplace. Legal sports books have tried to get them shut down because they're trying to protect their service. Mm-hmm. So I think as it relates to sports, it has taken off because there are still a number of states that don't have legalized sports betting, including California and Texas. Huh. Some very large states with lots of people. Most states, you have to be 21 to bet. And so there are gaps in the marketplace that prediction markets fill. And it's also unregulated. It's peer-to-peer. There's no house. So there's just a lot more opportunity in the prediction market for individuals that are looking to monetize their perceived ability as a sports fan. Hmm. And don't feel like they want to live in the environment of a sports book. I think trust is an issue with sports books. These are the platforms that offer the bets, the parlays, and all that. There's always going to be trust issues with them because there's going to be a belief that, you know, they didn't set the lines properly and that they're making too much money. And when there's trust issues, people are always going to try to find an alternative way to make money.
0: When we come back, we'll dig into Brendan Dwyer's research about which sports fans are betting responsibly and which ones are getting carried away.
1: I work with 18 to 24-year-olds on a daily basis, and I worry about their decision-making for anything they do. They have overconfidence and regulation issues to everything. And so when you add overconfidence and sports and money, it worries me even more.
0: Today on the show, the pull of predictions. I'm Manoush Zomorodi, and you're listening to the TED Radio Hour from NPR. We'll be right back.
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9: I'm Peter O'Dowd. When an oil tycoon's business was threatened by plans to regulate methane, he fought back, and now a major climate polluter is about to get a break from the EPA. A story of environmental rollbacks and the power of the fossil fuel industry inside the White House. Next time, here and now.
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0: It's the TED Radio Hour from NPR. I'm Manoush Zomorodi. Today on the show, we are looking into the pull of predictions. And we're talking to Brendan Dwyer, who has spent 20 years researching sports gambling and the sports fans who do all that betting.
1: Who are these individuals from a consumption perspective? How do they compare to general sports fans? What are they watching? How much are they watching? What do they look like from a fan perspective in terms of loyalty, involvement? It's really trying to establish a baseline because in our field, there really wasn't any academic literature on what the American sports bettor looked like.
0: Tell me what you found.
1: Well, I mean, there are all sorts of different sports bettors. They consume at all different levels. As your involvement, which is a attitude, not necessarily a behavior, as your cognitive involvement, so your attachment, and then your emotional involvement increases the more you consume everything. And so we see sports bettors from the lowest level that are consuming more than non-bettors. But then those that are at the highest level, the ones that consider themselves almost predictive analysts, are consuming so much sport because they want to find that edge.
7: Sports bettors are not disengaged, they're over-engaged. And those highly involved sports bettors, they are part spectator, part day trader. The scoreboard is no longer where you put the final result. It's the balance of open bets. Now we have games sometimes starting at 9 a.m. and ending at 2 a.m. That means the book is always open, creating a perpetual loop of deposit, wager, outcome, repeat. And when loyalty, attention, and money become so intertwined, so do the incentives at every level, the league, the team, fans, even the athletes. The question isn't whether sports betting enhances engagement. It clearly does. The question is, what type of engagement is it? My students would later tell me they remember the corner kicks. They don't remember who won the game. It was Morocco, by the way, 2-0. And that is the trade-off. We've quickly monetized the moment, and we've lost the meaning in the process.
0: Is there something kind of sad about that? Does the former football coach in you feel sort of bereft at that statement?
1: Well, I think it's sad in a couple different ways. I think this is an issue for our entire society, but I don't like seeing people at sporting events in particular, but even when they're watching sporting events with their friends, staring down, looking at their phones. Because it is a shared experience. You should be enjoying the moment and the opportunity together to watch your team play and talk about what is occurring. So that's one aspect. And then, yeah, I do think we are seeing our athletes as more of a chess piece or a machine to achieve a goal as opposed to a player on a team, and that team is trying to achieve a common goal. So, yeah, as a former coach and a person who loves sports, I think it does take away from something that sports was not meant to be.
0: I'm thinking just of my own family, my husband, son, big Knicks fans, and they watch the game because it is an emotional roller coaster. There's no money down, but I can imagine that I would be concerned if that then turned into something more time consuming and more about starting to make money.
1: Yeah.
0: What happens that people start to think, I'm good at this, I have a knack for this, and this can be financially remunerative for me?
1: Well, I guess I could start out by saying pretty much any sports fan thinks they know more about sports than everyone else. So I think, you know, especially when you talk about 18 to 24 year old males, they have a built-in level of confidence all about a lot of things, but in particular about sports. It is also at a time in their life where for a lot of them, money is important to them, and they oftentimes do not have a lot of it. From what we found in our research, they see betting as an opportunity to make money. And it's that combination of overconfidence and impulsivity of younger individuals that is troublesome. That's really more evident in younger people than older people. And older people, we found in our research, are more rigid, which also comes with challenges in terms of changing their perceptions and their behaviors towards betting. But I think majority of sports bettors are very responsible bettors.
0: Oh, really? They are?
1: I think they're irrational, but I think in terms of the amount of money they spend, they have it under control for the most part. But the younger individuals, overconfidence and impulsivity, if their belief in sports betting is an opportunity to make money, is really a challenge.
0: Do the words matter? Like if you said to a young person who's into sports betting, you know, you're gambling, would they push back on that? Would they say absolutely not?
1: No, I think they enjoy the risk. Another study we have conducted found that risk plays no role in their decision to gamble. If they know it's more risky, that's not going to make any impact on their decision. I work with 18 to 24 year olds on a daily basis.
0: Yeah.
1: And I worry about their decision making for anything they do. They have overconfidence and regulation issues to everything. And so when you add overconfidence and sports and money, it worries me even more.
0: Uh-huh.
1: Because it's not just like going to Vegas. If you go to Vegas and you play specific games, there is some skill in luck. You know, if you play blackjack, if you play poker, craps, there's more skill in those games than if you play roulette or a slot. Those are more luck-based. In sports, you can have a much higher perception of the skill.
0: Hmm.
1: You think you are smarter. You know more. And that enhanced illusion of control is what we call it, can be detrimental.
0: I love that phrase, enhanced illusion of control. I think nobody feels like they have any control over their lives right now. Do you think that that might be what's driving some of the growth of sports betting and prediction markets in general? Is it just wanting to have fun and get away from the world? Or is it trying to feel as though you can get a grip on what is going on, especially when the economy feels so unpredictable?
1: Yeah, that's a very good point. There is a feeling of wanting to have a stake and control in a certain situation that feels uncontrollable. And this has been a growing trend really since the late 90s, early 2000s, when fantasy sports really took off as an activity, where it went from being a few hundred thousand people playing it to millions.
0: Hmm.
1: People didn't want to just be a passive fan anymore. They didn't want to sit on the couch and watch a game. They wanted to have increased action so that there is a game going on within the game, and they're actually pulling the strings of that game within the game. Now we have betting in all the different ways. You're right in that this gives me some active participation in something that I have zero control over. And there are a lot of things in our life right now that we kind of feel like we're just sitting in the passenger seat.
0: That was Brendan Dwyer. He's a professor and director of research at the Center for Sports Leadership at Virginia Commonwealth University. You can see his full talk at ted.npr.org. Today on the show, we're exploring why humans have such an insatiable desire to predict the future.
12: We're always wondering about what can go wrong, and we are up at night, you know, millions of us thinking, am I going to have a job? Am I going to be okay? Is my family going to be healthy? And so on and so forth.
0: This is Carissa Veliz.
12: I'm an associate professor at the Institute for Ethics in AI, and I'm the author of Prophecy.
0: Carissa is investigating two things: our willingness to turn to AI and ask it to model and predict everything from our health to business outcomes, and how the CEOs running those AI companies insist their products are inevitably changing the world. Do those predictions just become a self-fulfilling prophecy? And are we forfeiting our own agency in our willingness to believe them? She says these are questions that philosophers have been asking for thousands of years, from oracles in ancient Greece to court astrologers in the Middle Ages.
12: Yes, as the story goes, King Louis XI had an astrologer in court, and one day the astrologer predicted that a lady of the court would die within a week, and she did. So Louis was really rattled, because he figured that either the astrologer had actually murdered the woman just to prove his accuracy and impress people, or he could actually see the future, in which case he could threaten Louis himself. What if he saw the end of Louis? So the king decides that the astrologer has to be murdered, and he gives his servants the order that upon his signal, they are to throw the astrologer out the window to a certain death. When the astrologer comes to meet Louis, the king asks him one last question. He says, "Given your prophetic abilities, tell me, how long will you live?" And the astrologer, not missing a beat, replies, "I will die 3 days before your majesty." And Louis, go figure, never gives a signal.
0: I mean, it is an ingenious answer.
12: Very smart astrologer.
0: Very, very smart. So how, having heard that story, how do you tie that to artificial intelligence and the era in which we are living in now?
12: What the story suggests is that predictions are not always quests for knowledge or hypotheses, as we usually associate them with. Sometimes predictions are quests for power, and I don't think the astrologer found his answer in the stars. I think he understood the power of prediction, and he used it in a very clever way to get himself life insurance. And when you think about AI, you realize that the kind of AI that we're using, machine learning, is nothing but a prediction machine. What it means is that it uses data from the past and projects it onto data it doesn't have. And I think that we haven't fleshed out the implications of that, because if predictions were only about knowledge, then okay, fine, this is a scientific endeavor, but they're not. And one very basic reason for why they're not is that predictions are never facts. They can be educated guesses, they can be power plays, they can be wishful thinking, they can be estimates, but the future is unwritten and facts belong to the past. Even though we tend to associate prediction with knowledge, I'd like to invite you to consider the possibility that most of the predictions that you encounter in an everyday setting are closer to the realm of power than that of knowledge.
0: Carissa Veliz continues from the TED stage.
12: It might seem that the days in which we sought astrologers and soothsayers to tell us about the future are very distant. But often we use AI as the new Oracle of Delphi, and tech executives whisper in the ears of our leaders, much like court astrologers used to. Granted, the technology is different, but the political role is not. Predictions are often power plays in disguise. They justify value-laden decisions under the pretense of facts. Better understanding prediction matters more than ever, because we're relying on forecasting more than ever with AI. And based on how we talk about prediction, we're being much too naive about it. But AI is science, you might think. It's cutting-edge technology, right? Well, depends on the kind of AI and how we use it. AI can be a great technology to make predictions about molecules in the search for new antibiotics. But predictions about human beings are fundamentally different than those about things. Predictions about the weather don't influence the weather. Predictions about people influence people. Social predictions tend to act like magnets. They bend reality towards themselves. They affect the reality they purport to predict.
13: So let's explain a little bit more, just if people are uncertain about how AI is built on prediction. In that these models have digested basically the entire internet.

0: query when it comes to LLMs, at least.
1: That's exactly right. The large language model outputs a likely response. And many people think that it's a response that's likely to be true. But that is actually imprecise. Uh-huh. It's a response that is likely to have been given by a person, had you asked a person, and likely to have been accepted by another person. Because the way these models were trained was with human beings. So they would suggest two answers to a human being, and then a human being would prefer one of those, and then the model would learn what human beings prefer. But as we well know, sometimes human beings don't prefer the truth. We prefer good stories. And so the models are not trained to track truth.
0: Can you tell us more about some of the use case scenarios you're seeing where AI is being used as a forecasting tool in terms of trying to predict human behavior that you think is dangerous?
1: Yeah. So insurance is very important one. And we're going from population level predictions, as in how many people in 10 million are going to get diabetes, to individualized predictions. Is this person going to get diabetes? And that is much more dangerous because it creates self-fulfilling prophecies much more easily. Because, for example, if I predict that a person is going to have bad health and then I put his insurance premium up, that in itself might lead to more stress, which leads to worse health. So I affect that person very directly. Human beings are so suggestible, and we can be so stressed out by circumstances that corner us. And the whole point of insurance is to pool risks such that the unlucky don't have to burden their unluckiness alone. Mm. So another use case is giving out any kind of opportunity. So using AI for giving out loans, for giving out jobs, for deciding whether somebody should have an apartment, for making decisions in the justice system having to do with bail or with sentencing. And as far as I can tell, we are using AI pretty much in every sphere of life.
0: The argument that I hear with many of these examples actually is, well, more information is good information. And so why would we not look to the past and look at trend lines and the data so that we can make better choices going forward?
1: Essentially, we are reducing people's capacity to defy their odds. If you take into account that predictions are not facts, arguably they don't count as information. The second point is that when you're looking for a needle in a haystack, if you add hay to the haystack, it doesn't help. So no, more information is not always relevant and it's not always helpful. And the third thing is it depends on how we use that data.
0: Do you think people say that there are ways to check for algorithmic bias and make sure that the modeling gives us decisions that reflect a world that we want to live in, not necessarily one that we have lived in?
1: One of the problems is that if you don't have equality in the data set, there is no way to come up with an algorithm that is not biased. If I deny you an opportunity on the basis of a clear criteria, either it's a loan or a crime or bail or something, if I deny you a loan because you don't have X amount of dollars in your bank account, or I deny you bail because you committed X crime, those are contestable facts. We can argue about them. If I'm wrong, you can challenge me. But if I deny you an opportunity on the basis of a prediction, how are you going to challenge that? Because a prediction is not a fact. So how are you going to prove to me that you will pay the loan or that you are safe? You can't. And so when we use predictions to make important decisions, what we are actually doing is creating literally a Kafkaesque world in which we are ruled not by principles, not by criteria that are transparent, contestable, not by due process, but by statistical pattern matching against which there is no argument.
2: 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I'm Manoush Zomorodi, and you're listening to the TED Radio Hour from NPR. 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
6: It's the TED Radio Hour from NPR. I'm Manoush Zomorodi. On the show today, predictions. And we were just talking to philosopher Carissa Valise about how AI is already quietly shaping our lives. But what about the people who are building these AI models? Many technologists tell us we need to prepare for a future where AI is integrated into every aspect of our world. Is that kind of forecasting just business people promoting their products, or are they trying to will us into this future, a kind of predictive power grab?
7: It's both, and it's fine. You know, it's fine for business people to try to market their product and try to sell you the idea that the future is their product, as long as we're clear on what's going on. But what worries me is when one of these tech executives says, oh, this is what the future looks like and it's inevitable, and then every newspaper publishes it as if that's a fact.
8: When a tech executive says that in the future we will use AI for everything and everywhere, he's trying to get you to act in a way that will fulfill his vision of the future. And when you believe that prediction as if it were telling you something about the future, when you give in to the fear of missing out, and you go and you buy the AI, and you contribute to the self-fulfilling prophecy, what you are actually doing is obeying. Have you noticed how often people who make predictions about technology say that the future they are describing is inevitable? That's a red flag. Those predictions are designed to act as conversation stoppers. They're telling you, don't question me. Just accept what I'm saying as a fact. I'd like for this talk to be a conversation starter. I hope it'll persuade you to ask more questions.
7: One example that brings me a lot of joy is Mark Zuckerberg trying to sell us the idea of the metaverse.
9: We believe the metaverse will be the successor to the mobile internet.
10: It was like 2020, 2021, Mark Zuckerberg pivoted Facebook to be the VR company, right? He was so confident in VR.
7: Zuckerberg told us that in a matter of 2 or 3 years, everybody would be living in the metaverse. Thankfully, we're not. And it shows how he was trying to market his product. And what I would like people to hear when one of these executives says something like that is, oh, that's a prediction. Who is this guy? What are his financial incentives? Is that a future I want? And if not, what am I going to do to make sure that my life looks nothing like that?
6: I guess the difference with AI versus the metaverse is, like, people didn't really see the use case for the metaverse. It just seemed sort of like I could take it or leave it. It didn't add any value to my life. But with AI, there are some tools that are genuinely useful. And so is that why you think it might be harder for people to parse the sort of dangers versus the efficacy of AI that's being sold to us?
7: Well, I'm not sure. I think AI is harder to fail because we've already embedded it in so many products and in so many ways. However, what I would like us to be more aware of is that it really matters how we use AI, that AI is a kind of an empty label. So for example, one of my favorite uses of AI is for finding molecules and new antibiotics and developing new materials. I think that's a great use of AI. And even though it makes a lot of mistakes, you have people checking whether that molecule actually works as an antibiotic or whether that molecule will actually be an interesting material. But when I predict that somebody's going to be a bad employee and therefore I don't hire them and nobody wants to hire them because everybody's using the same AI, then of course that person will not have a job. And the company that is providing the AI will say, oh, look, my AI is 99.9% accurate. But at what price? Because it may be creating the reality that is purporting to predict.
11: This reminds me of your previous work where you've looked a lot into digital privacy. And I wonder if you feel that the sort of personalization of technology, this sort of sense that the tech knows you better than you know yourself, has created a little bit of an imbalance, that we are constantly thinking of the individual as opposed to the greater good because of this emphasis on me, the user.
7: So one of the reflections in the book is how the machinery of surveillance exists to be at the service of the machinery of prediction. So we only collect all of this data and watch people because we're trying to figure out what they're going to do next, and we're trying to influence that. And that's not that different from being in the savannah thousands of years ago and have a lion looking at you because it wants to know where you're going to go next so it can pounce on you and eat you. It's the same principle.
11: But some people would say, well, okay, so I log into Amazon and it knows that I need more detergent. I'm grateful for that prediction. Do you find something dangerous or sinister in that?
7: Well, no, if it's only that, but it's never going to be only that. And part of why predictions online are true is because it's easier to determine the future than to predict it. So, for example, to give an extreme example, just to illustrate the point, if I want to be absolutely sure of where somebody's going to be tomorrow, the easiest thing to do is to jail them. Because that way, I will know for sure where they're going to be. So when the online world influences our views in a way that makes it easier to predict our behavior, we are paying a cost in autonomy. And when it comes to detergent, that's not very important. But when it comes to who you vote for and who you meet online and what you read and what you think, that becomes pretty important.
11: Where does religion fit into this conversation? Because it used to provide a sense that something is preordained or there is someone looking out for your future. Is that part of what you are seeing when it comes to why technology has such a hold on people, that it's filling this sort of gap that there used to be in our culture?
7: That's one interpretation. And an interesting fact to think about is how even though Greeks were very advanced in mathematics, they never developed the concept of probability mathematically. And one hypothesis is that they were so convinced that there was such a thing as fate and that gods determined your fate, that it just didn't make sense. You couldn't even think that thought that there could be mathematical probability, because it just doesn't square with fate determined by gods. And what I'm seeing more these days, which concerns me quite a bit, is attributing religious or magical or supernatural abilities or properties to algorithms. People thinking that God can express it himself through algorithms, or algorithms having this magical quality of guessing things and knowing things. And one observation that just chilled my blood when I reread it is from Hannah Arendt, who makes the case that when people are subjected to very random and incomprehensible bureaucracy, they start to have magical thinking to just make sense of it. Mm. And I think that's what's happening to us. We are so alienated and so, yeah, kind of feeling like Joseph in the trial, in Kafka's The Trial, that we're starting to attribute magical qualities to the algorithm just to feel like we are living in a world that still somehow makes sense.
11: So what do we do? I hear the word agency said a lot right now. We need to take back our agency. Is that the word you would use? And how do we do it?
7: Yeah, I like that word. In philosophy, we also talk about autonomy. And in a way, our current situation looks a lot like ancient Greece and ancient Rome, in which there was a very strong culture of divination. And philosophy was born out of that culture in opposition to that culture of myth and divination as a voice of reason and agency. And just like poison ivy tends to grow near jewelweed, and jewelweed tends to be an antidote to poison ivy, even though ancient Greece gave us the obsession with the future, it also gave us philosophy to face it. And I think we need to step up and learn from the past. The future is unwritten. Nobody knows the future. And if you go around asking people, tell me what the future is, which is essentially a kind of, tell me what to do, because I don't know what to do and I'm scared. Eventually someone will take you up on it. And whether that person has your best interest at heart is questionable. But more importantly, they don't know what the future is either, because it's not written. And we should change from the mentality of, oh, I need to know what the future holds and kind of unveil this written script, which doesn't exist, to I need to build the future that I want to live in. Because otherwise somebody else is going to build a future for me.
6: That was Oxford University philosopher Carissa Valise. Her book is called Prophecy, Prediction, Power, and the Fight for the Future, from Ancient Oracles to AI. You can see her full talk at TED.com. So with predictions surrounding us online, in the news, and in our pastimes, are we losing our tolerance for uncertainty?
12: Yeah, and that's why I think so many people are feeling anxious and unmoored.
6: This is Simone Stoltzoff.
12: I am a journalist and author, and I just published the new book, How to Not Know: The Value of Uncertainty in a World That Demands Answers.
6: Simone has spent the last few years talking to experts about balancing what you can know about the future with what you'll never know about the future.
12: When we are certain about some facets of our life, it makes it easier to hold uncertainty in others. And so the implication here is that if you find your anchors, find the things that will hold true amid all that is changing around you, it becomes easier to hold the uncertainty as well. And when we look at uncertainty, we are biologically wired to fear it, to make it cause discomfort. But that isn't the full story. Uncertainty can also be the birthplace of possibility. It can be where new opportunities arise from. I like to think about like an artist or a entrepreneur or a scientist. Anyone who is creating revolutionary work has to be comfortable getting to the threshold of what they know and persist nonetheless.
6: Simone spoke to people who tried to find that balance between certainty and serendipity, like a guy named Max Hawkins, who found he needed to purposefully force himself to experience the unknown by engineering it into his life.
12: Yeah, I mean, Max is a fascinating character. So he studied computer science and art in college, and then got his dream job at Google, moved out to the Bay Area, and had been working for a few years, and then started feeling this maybe familiar feeling, which is that his life started feeling like a series of rinse and repeat days. Like he was acting out a script again and again and again.
13: When I lived in San Francisco, I would wake up right at 7 a.m. and immediately go to my favorite coffee shop.
6: Here's Max Hawkins on the TED stage.
13: And I would drink my coffee and get onto my bicycle and ride into work. And I optimized my schedule to be perfect.
12: And so in order to get outside of his bubble, outside of his comfort zone, he did something rather extreme, which is he started designing different algorithms to infuse randomness in his life. The first thing that he did was he designed an algorithm that would call an Uber to his house and bring him to a random location in the city that he didn't know.
13: And I was hooked. Like I started using this app to do go to all different places in San Francisco. I went to museums randomly, random grocery stores, random bars, random bowling alleys, random florists. And I started discovering that there was an entire side to San Francisco that I had been ignoring because of my preference.
12: And at the most extreme example, he quit his job and designed an algorithm to choose where he lived.
13: and it sent me all over the world. Taipei, Taiwan, Mumbai, India, Dubai. And every time I would go to a new city, I would do the same sort of stuff I was doing in San Francisco, go to random events, meet random people. And I'd live there for 2 to 3 months, and then ask the computer again for the next location. I did this for 2 years.
11: And did it work? Did he love it?
12: I think it worked to a certain extent, but there were also diminishing returns. So I spoke to this psychologist about Max's situation. The psychologist's name is Mikhail Duga. He was one of the first people to link intolerance for uncertainty with mental health anxiety disorders. And what Duga told me is that when people are particularly intolerant of uncertainty, he sees one of two behaviors. One is they become obsessive information gatherers. Mm. The other extreme is people become extremely impulsive.
11: Mm-hmm.
12: So I went into Max's story, and when I went down and spent time with him in LA, thinking that he was able to tolerate uncertainty better than any of us. But I came away thinking that maybe by outsourcing your decisions to this algorithm, it's just another way of avoidance. It's another way of not necessarily taking responsibility for the choices of your life.
11: Yeah, I think that's a really good point, that it's almost like you wrote that you wondered if having a computer algorithm make his decisions wasn't actually freedom, but it was just a different kind of trap.
12: Mm-hmm. And Duga argues that there's actually a middle path that is a little bit more adaptive. But I do think it's instructive. If you feel like you've had too many of these rinse and repeat days, what might you do to microdose uncertainty? Maybe you take a little different route to work, or you go to a restaurant that you've never been to, and through exposing yourself to that novelty, you not only discover more about yourself, but you're training yourself to be able to be more tolerant for uncertainty in the future.
11: So what role does prediction, healthy prediction, have in your view? Like, how do we balance the very real possibilities with this inability to ever really know what's going to happen?
12: So rather than having very fixed goals or having a certain idea of my 10-year plan, I try to treat my life a little bit more like a prototype, like an experiment, and try to approach the uncertainty in my life with curiosity instead of fear. There's this idea from Buddhism that I really like, which is to focus on the next right action. When we're faced with uncertainty, I think it's really easy to loop through all of the worst case scenarios or all of the logistical and emotional ramifications if things don't go our way. But rather than worry about all of those next steps, how might you try to stay grounded in your sphere of influence, of what you can control right now? It's incredibly disempowering to have a fixed idea of exactly how things will go, because that robs you of the ability to shape it. And so that's something I come back to again and again. I actually don't want a predictable or a certain future. I want to be able to influence it myself.
11: That was writer Simone Stoltzoff. His book is called How to Not Know: The Value of Uncertainty in a World That Demands Answers. Thank you so much for listening to our episode. It was produced by Phoebe Lett and Katie Monteleone. It was edited by Sanaz Meshkinpour and me. Our production staff at NPR also includes Fiona Guerin, Matthew Cloutier, Harsha Nahada, Rachel Faulkner-White, James Delahoussee, and Avery Keatley. Our executive producer is Irene Noguchi. Our audio engineers were Hannah Glovna and Tiffany Vera Castro. Our theme music was written by Ramtin Arablouei. Our partners at TED are Chris Anderson, Helen Walters, Roxanne Hilasht, and Daniela Balarezzo. I'm Manoush Zomorodi, and you've been listening to the TED Radio Hour from NPR.
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17: This is 88.9 WQCS, Fort Pierce. Sunny to partly cloudy today, a high around 95 with a higher feels-like temperature. Tonight we'll have partly to mostly cloudy skies in the evening, a low around 77. Tomorrow, partly cloudy early, scattered showers and thunderstorms developing in the afternoon. The high will be around 92, with a higher feels-like temperature. And tomorrow night, we'll see a low around 78.
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20: I'm Indira Lakshmanan. It's Here and Now. Coming up, a mixed result for President Trump's favored candidates in Georgia's primary elections. 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
24: Live from NPR News, I'm Lakshmi Singh. President Trump's concluding his time at the G7 summit in France with questions about the terms of the U.S.'s Memorandum of Understanding with Iran for attempting to end their war. At a news conference today, Trump did not rule out a resumption of U.S. strikes against Iran.
25: If we didn't do this deal, we could have dropped more bombs for another 3 weeks, 2 weeks, 4 weeks, 2 years. You would never have the Hormuz Strait open. You would never have success. Your market would have, instead of going up at levels that nobody's ever seen before, would go down at levels that nobody ever saw before, maybe except for 1929 or whatever.
24: Now, the president laid out some of the broad strokes of his preliminary agreement. Trump said the two sides would begin the technical discussions on the Iran nuclear issues immediately and that any economic relief for Iran as a result of the deal will, quote, be based on merit. The confirmation hearing for Director of National Intelligence nominee Jay Clayton is postponed. Senate Select Committee Chair Republican Tom Cotton of Arkansas confirmed President Trump told Clayton not to show up. Cotton called that regrettable. In an overnight social media post, President Trump wrote housing official Bill Pulte would continue as acting DNI, a decision facing bipartisan backlash in Congress. Trump's blocking a key intelligence gathering tool from being renewed as leverage. He wants Congress to advance a stalled voting restrictions bill and another of his nominees for a separate position. No changes in interest rates are expected to be announced today when the Federal Reserve wraps up its latest policy meeting. NPR's Scott Horsley says the central bank is wrestling with the highest inflation in the U.S. economy in more than 3 years, fueled by the war with Iran.
26: A wartime spike in energy prices has pushed inflation up to 4.2%. But the Fed's main tool for battling price hikes, higher interest rates, would do little to address the supply shock caused by the U.S. war with Iran. So, for now, Fed policymakers are expected to sit tight. President Trump wants the central bank to lower interest rates, and he chose the new Fed chairman, Kevin Warsh, with that goal in mind. Warsh meets with reporters this afternoon for the first time since taking over at the central bank. Warsh's colleagues on the rate-setting committee will also offer an updated forecast of where they think prices and interest rates are headed for the rest of the year. Scott Horsley, NPR News, Washington.
24: With a Fed decision coming soon, let's turn to U.S. stocks. We see the Dow is up 191 points. The S&P is down slightly, and the NASDAQ is off 33 points. From Washington, this is NPR News. The summer wildfire season is expected to be hotter than normal in Idaho and Montana. Lauren Patterson reports fire managers say they're using AI cameras to help with early fire detection.
0: Out in the remote forests and mountains of Idaho, dozens of AI cameras are acting as digital lookout towers for fires. Kane Steinbrecher is the chief fire warden of the Clearwater Potlatch Timber Protective Association. He says the cameras have been getting better at detecting fires every year.
1: So it takes a picture every couple of minutes, a full 360 panoramic photograph, and it compares it to the one that it took previously, scans it for any kind of anomaly that may be out there.
0: A person double checks anything flagged by the camera before emergency resources are sent out. Steinbrecher says last season the cameras caught 6 fires early, and he's hoping for a safe season this year. For NPR News, I'm Lauren Patterson in Orofino, Idaho.
24: The two greatest soccer players of the past 2 decades are embarking on what will likely be their last FIFA World Cup. Here's NPR's William Jones.
2: An emotional Lionel Messi wiped away tears as he opened the scoring for Argentina against Algeria last night. He'd go on to score 3, becoming the joint top scorer in men's World Cup history. Today sees the tournament arrival of the other greatest player of their generation, 41-year-old Cristiano Ronaldo. If Ronaldo follows Messi with a goal, he'd be the first ever player to score at 6 successive World Cups. William Jones, NPR News.
24: This is NPR.
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29: And I'm Scott Tong in Boston. This is Here and Now. President Trump is wrapping up a summit with G7 leaders in France, and he is defending a preliminary deal to end the war with Iran, which he said most likely will be signed by Vice President Vance tomorrow or Friday. Now, terms of the deal have not yet been released. But Bloomberg and CNN report that fighting would end on all fronts, including Lebanon, which Israel has not yet agreed to withdraw from, and that the Strait of Hormuz would reopen to oil tankers. Trump said talks about reining in Iran's nuclear program would start immediately. A CBS News reporter Nancy Cordes asked the president about his stated goal of permanently ending that program.
30: The drafts of the deal that have been floating around barely mention Iran's nuclear program. So can you explain how exactly the deal achieves that goal?
25: So when I say permanently, it should be permanently. But if it's not permanently, we will bomb them.
29: The president also defended a part of the agreement that says the U.S., with regional partners, will work to set up a $300 billion fund to finance the reconstruction of Iran. Trump spelled out how Iran could access that money.
25: Only if we're not doing anything. We're not putting up money. Only if they're doing things right. If they're doing things right. If people want to invest, they can invest. But they had this $300 million fund. It's only $300 million fund. It's only if they're doing things right.
29: Trump had criticized former President Obama for unfreezing Iranian funds and assets held abroad. The president has dinner plans this evening at Versailles with French President Emmanuel Macron.
28: Meanwhile, in the purple swing state of Georgia, the lineup for the November midterm ballot is now set. In 2 runoff elections in yesterday's Republican primaries, voters lined up behind President Trump's pick for the U.S. Senate, but rejected his candidate for governor. And on the heels of last night's election results, Georgia lawmakers are returning to the state capitol. Republicans had been talking about redrawing election maps for 2028. WABE member station politics reporter Raul Bali is there, and he joins us now. Welcome.
31: Hey.
28: So you're at the state capitol. I understand a press conference has just been called. Tell us what you're expecting, Raul.
4: Well, actually, I've got now that press conference is involving House Republican leadership, State House Republican leadership. And we just got a hold of a letter from the House Speaker, the Republican House Speaker. The letter is to the governor. And I'm just going to read it to you because I literally just got it in my hands. Changes to Georgia's maps should only take place when members of the General Assembly and citizens have been given ample opportunity to gather the facts, provide input, and engage in meaningful discussion. For this reason, we will not be taking up congressional or legislative redistricting for 2028 during this special session. You hear some of the protesters in the background. They just found out moments ago and are cheering. And then we have that press conference in a few minutes and probably get an explanation. But let me tell you what I have been hearing. There has been heartburn among Republicans about doing redistricting, especially for redistricting for elections 2 years away. So there was heartburn about that. And there was actually concerns whether there were actually enough votes. Again, we're hoping to get more details from that. But really, we've seen this around the country where you've had legislatures redistricting following the Calais decision, which critics say, you know, gutted right. the Voting Rights Act. And that's what was going to happen here.
28: Right. So, Raul, that is very big breaking news. And the Calais decision you were referring to is the U.S. Supreme Court decision mm-hmm. that basically gutted one section of the Voting Rights Act from the 1960s. As you say, lawmakers in many states, especially in the South, had been redrawing new maps that highly favored Republicans and basically were making, you could say, gerrymandering, but redistricting many seats to make them very strong for Republicans. So now it's a very big deal that this apparently got overturned in real time. Does that mean that the Republican legislators in Georgia are responding to protests from, well, let's admit it, largely Democrats out there?
4: I think they're concerned about the politics. I remind our audience that Georgia may be purplish, but it really is a Republican state, but in the right conditions, Democrats can win Georgia. Joe Biden in 2020, Georgia's U.S. Senators John Ossoff and Raphael Warnock. So the right conditions, and I think Republicans were concerned about putting those conditions together by doing redistricting, redrawing the maps. And to bring it home to Georgia, there was some great NPR analysis that if changes were made to the Voting Rights Act, that all five Democrat Black represented congressional districts in Georgia could be under threat. And that was a concern. Could you know, Democrats lose one or even two of those seats? I would not say that the redistricting has gone away. They could always do it after the November elections. They could do it next year leading into the 2028 elections. I wouldn't say it's off the table, but for now it is.
28: Well, it sounds like we're hearing protesters there in the background of you at the Capitol. Mm-hmm. Are they celebrating this decision? Just very quickly.
4: They're just now finding out. So, yes, okay. We heard some cheers. Our reporter overheard that.
28: All right. Very quickly, let's get back to yesterday's Republican primary and the runoffs. What do the results tell us about President Trump's power and what does it mean for November?
4: It depends on which race you're looking at. Look, let's talk about the Senate race real quick. That's where you have Democratic incumbent John Ossoff running. He's going to be running against sitting Congressman Mike Collins. Mike Collins ran his race very much like a Trump Republican, incendiary social media posts, anti-immigrant rhetoric. Republicans chose him over a more moderate sounding a Republican who is backed by Governor Brian Kemp. So in the Senate race, you saw Republicans make a choice of somebody who said, I'm going to fight the sitting Senator John Ossoff. Real quick, over in the governor's race, that just looks different because you have this new face that's come in. Rick Jackson, he's a billionaire healthcare executive. He put $100 million of his own money into this race, and he has, you know, gotten that nomination, and he's going to face the Democratic nominee, which is Keisha Lance Bottoms, the former mayor of Atlanta.
28: All right. So we're talking about a runoff with the mayor of Atlanta. And just very quickly, we've only got 30 seconds left. Just give us a preview.
4: That race is very much going to be about affordability, the governor's race. You're already hearing the, you know, property taxes, affording health care in Georgia, that it's very much become an affordability argument. But there's also a lot about battling Trump over in the Senate race that is going to become a referendum on President Donald Trump.
28: Raul Bali is a WABE reporter. Raul, thanks so much for joining us.
29: The Ebola outbreak is spreading in the Democratic Republic of Congo and Uganda, and it could spiral into the worst Ebola epidemic ever, according to the head of Africa's Centers for Disease Control and Prevention. Joining us is Dr. Krutika Kupali, an infectious disease doctor in Dallas. She helped respond to the Ebola outbreak in West Africa a decade ago, and that is the worst on record so far. Dr. Kupali, welcome back to the program.
5: Hi, thanks for having me.
29: So far, over 850 confirmed cases, an estimated 200 deaths, says the U.S. CDC. The outbreak you responded to a decade ago took more than 11,000 lives. Help us understand, why are authorities warning right now this outbreak could actually get much, much worse?
5: Yeah, so I think there's a couple of things to keep in mind. So the species that's causing this outbreak, Bundibugyo, this is now the largest outbreak related to this particular species of Ebola. And in the context of the 2014 outbreak, this is now the third largest Ebola outbreak in the history. So that alone raises a lot of concern. Additionally, this outbreak was likely ongoing for a while before it was detected. So things like scaling up contact tracing, surveillance, testing are all still undergoing to really understand the true scale of this outbreak. And finally, the outbreak is happening in eastern DRC, which is an area that's been affected by conflict, insecurity, population mobility. And so in that type of a situation, cases can be missed. Death can go unreported, and you can have ongoing chains of transmission. So all of these things are quite concerning right now, and as why people are worried about the potential for this outbreak to get much worse.
29: You mentioned some of the challenges. How do you think about right now the biggest challenges facing responders?
5: I think the biggest challenge right now is actually developing trust with the community. Like I said, this is an area that has been plagued by violence and insecurity. People there don't trust authorities. And so now you have this outbreak happening in the context of that. It's very difficult to get patients to trust the people that are coming to help them. And also in prior outbreaks, when they occur, they see a flood of resources and personnel come in only to leave after these outbreaks, which also creates an atmosphere of distrust. So I think that's going to be the hardest thing to trying to get the outbreak under control. Yeah.
29: And you have been there. You were in West Africa during the Ebola outbreak. Then I wonder if you can talk a little bit more about this lack of trust. What does it lead to? What does it look like?
5: Yeah, so I think that, you know, trust undermines everything, right? The patients you're caring from who have the disease, their willingness to come into the Ebola treatment center and get cared for, their willingness to engage with public health officials. And so if you don't have trust, it's going to be really hard to get people to get tested, to follow the protocols that are being recommended, and to also come forward if they're sick. The cases can go what we call underground and go undetected and then lead to other cases. So it is a really challenging situation. And one of the ways we combat that is by trying to engage people in the communities who are already trusted to help us liaise with the citizens living there.
29: Wow. I mean, so concerning. Where do you think this goes from here, right? Aid groups say the price tag could skyrocket soon.
5: Yeah, so I think, you know, we're already seeing large spread of the outbreak within DRC. We've had cases now spread into Uganda, now reports of cases in displaced persons camps. So it is going to take a lot of funding, and I know that funding has been pledged, but it'll be important to not just have that money pledged, but actually make it to the area where the outbreak is occurring, so they can use it for things like resources and PPE and diagnostics.
29: Krutika Kupali is an infectious disease doctor in Dallas who worked in the West African Ebola outbreak. Dr. Kupali, thank you.
5: Thank you.
29: It's Here and Now.
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14: Hello, this is John Nelson, and welcome to another Audubon Moment. Of all the birds that can be seen on the Treasure Coast, turkey vultures are perhaps the least admired. Yet these birds have a very important role to play within our environment. Standing up to 26 inches tall, turkey vultures have dark plumage while the trailing edge of their wings appears silver in color. The easiest way to tell them apart from their cousins, the black vulture, is with the color of their bright red heads that are bare of plumage. Their primary source of food is carrion, and they can often be seen feeding on roadkill. Turkey vultures have a highly developed sense of smell that they use to find food. Vultures keep our environment clean by consuming the dead. It's a thankless job, but I guess somebody has to do it. If you're interested in learning more about Florida's birds, Google the St. Lucie Audubon Society. And thanks for joining us for another Audubon Moment.
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16: Isn't it a lovely? Doesn't heaven every day pass a pearly gate?
29: For many years, the band Wilco and singer-songwriter Billy Bragg collaborated to put a trove of Woody Guthrie lyrics to music. The project is called Mermaid Avenue, a collection of volumes first released in 1998. And Billy Bragg and Wilco are now coming together for a very rare performance of these songs at the Solid Sound Festival in North Adams, Massachusetts on June 26th. And here to discuss is Billy Bragg, singer and songwriter and activist. What a pleasure. Billy Bragg, thank you for joining us.
17: My pleasure, Scott. Happy to be here.
29: How is this the first time that you and Wilco are going to perform Mermaid Avenue together?
17: Well, it's a couple of reasons, really. I mean, back in the day, I was working on this project and I invited Wilco to be part of it, but I kind of interrupted their cycle. They were about to record and release Summer Teeth. So when the album came out, we never quite got together to do a tour. And subsequently, they've been talking about me maybe coming over to Solid Sound, their festival in Northern Massachusetts, to do this. But unfortunately, it's always the same weekend as Glastonbury Festival. And me and my wife run a stage at Glastonbury Festival, the left field. But this year, Glastonbury is having a fallow year where they let the grass grow and the cows enjoy themselves. So seemed like the ideal time.
29: There you go. What a moment to perform these songs together. Now, again, these are lyrics originally written by Woody Guthrie. And I want to play a bit of another song, Way Over Yonder, and you sing with Natalie Merchant on this.

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8: Live from NPR News in Culver City, California, I'm Dwayne Brown. President Trump wrapped up his G7 summit meeting in France today, where the U.S. and Iran agreed to reopen the Strait of Hormuz, along with a 60-day ceasefire to continue talks about Iran's nuclear program. But the agreement does not include Israel, and Iran's top diplomat says to end the war, it would also require Israel to withdraw its troops from Lebanon, a condition Israel has rejected. Here's what President Trump had to say.
9: The Lebanon peace is something we'll have to work on a little bit. It's a very small piece of the puzzle, actually, but it still makes a lot of noise. The big deal is the Iran deal. That's where the money is, where the power was. But they have Hezbollah, and we got to get that done one way or the other. We'll do it. I think Israel can do a much better job on it. Syria would love to do it.
8: Meanwhile, Senate Democrats and Republicans have been seeking more details about the agreement for days. The Georgia legislature will not redraw the state's congressional maps, despite an order by the Republican governor. From Georgia Public Broadcasting, Sarah Callis reports lawmakers had convened a special session today.
10: Georgia's Republican Speaker of the House, John Burns, says that it is not the right time to redistrict.
11: Changes to our district maps have the potential to impact every voter in Georgia. And they deserve the same thoughtful, fact-driven process that has always guided the House.
10: Governor Brian Kemp ordered the special session to address voting issues, including drawing new district lines, after the Supreme Court weakened the Voting Rights Act. Other Republican-led southern states redistricted for midterms this fall. Republican lawmakers did not rule out redistricting during the regular legislative session next year. For NPR News, I'm Sarah Callis in Atlanta.
8: Stocks fell across the board on Wall Street today. This is NPR. The messaging app Telegram is launching a legal challenge against the platform's temporary suspension this week in India. From Mumbai, Sweta Desai reports.
12: Local media says the Delhi High Court has agreed to hear the case. It comes a day after the Education Ministry ordered the suspension of Telegram. It found that fraudsters were using the app to sell leaked exam papers. Telegram's founder has argued on X that over 150 million users have been unfairly impacted by the suspension. The Education Ministry says Telegram can function starting June 22, after the medical entrance exam is taken again. The ministry cancelled the results of the first round. Following that cancellation, Indian media reported that at least 14 students died by suicide. Many study for years for this exam, and their parents often go into debt to pay for tutors. For NPR News, I'm Shweta Desai in Mumbai.
8: AAA says the average cost at the gas pump for a gallon of regular is still a dollar higher than it was before the war with Iran started. Gas prices have been inching down in anticipation of a deal between the U.S. and Iran to reopen the vital Strait of Hormuz. To allow oil and transport ships to pass through, retail spending rose more than expected last month, fueled in part by higher gas prices. You are listening to NPR News.

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1: From the Saturday Evening Post, this is the Post Perspective for June 17th. In the Post archives for today in 1933, the editors had high praise for a new government program for the unemployed. The program would provide work for 250,000 young men in America's parks and forests. They'd be provided food, clothing, shelter, and medical attention, and they'd be paid $30 a month to send home to their families. They'd also get an opportunity to restore their morale, hope, and strength while helping their folks at home. The country still reaps the benefits of their work. Between 1933 and 1942, these conservation workers restored millions of acres of land ruined by bad logging and farming practices, and they planted over 2 billion trees, including a 1,000-mile windbreak of trees from Texas to the Dakotas that would prevent soil erosion by Midwestern prairie winds. The initial number of participants was only a small fraction of the nation's unemployed, but as the program was expanded into the Civilian Conservation Corps, it eventually took in 3 million young men. There's more from the Post archives at SaturdayEveningPost.com.
2: Live from NPR News in Culver City, California, I'm Dwayne Brown. With inflation at its highest level in more than 3 years, the Federal Reserve voted to keep interest rates unchanged today. It was the first rate decision under the leadership of new Fed Chair Kevin Warsh, who took over for Jerome Powell.
3: At any institution, a change in leadership is a natural and timely opportunity to reaffirm its mission, to review current practices, and to consider whether those practices best meet our objectives. My Fed colleagues and I will be working in close collaboration to ask what changes might improve the conduct of monetary policy.
2: President Trump nominated Warsh to lead the agency in hopes that he would push for lower interest rates, but the war with Iran and a spike in energy prices now has the Fed considering a possible rate increase later this year. French diplomatic sources say this week's G7 summit in Paris has been more successful than other meetings, with several areas of strong consensus. NPR's Eleanor Beardsley reports there's also been a surge of support for ending the war in Ukraine.
4: A French official who briefed journalists on condition of anonymity said the summit produced the biggest consensus since the second Trump administration has taken office. The U.S. says it will increase pressure on Russia with more sanctions on oil and gas and help Ukraine step up its long-range missile production. Some missiles will be produced in Ukraine under U.S. license. The official called it a major change in U.S. position and attributed it to Ukraine's recent success on the battlefield, in particular its ability to hit oil refineries deep inside Russia. President Volodymyr Zelensky came to the summit to get support. Eleanor Beardsley, NPR News, Paris.
2: Well, stocks fell across the board on Wall Street after the Fed left interest rates unchanged. You are listening to NPR News. A state court judge on Long Island, New York, has sentenced a former architect to life in prison for killing 8 women. The Long Island serial killer case took over a decade to solve, as Desiree DiOrio from member station WSHU reports.
5: There's no chance of parole for Rex Huerman, who admitted in April to killing 8 women and dumping their remains around the affluent suburbs east of New York City as far back as 1993. After the sentencing, Suffolk County District Attorney Ray Tierney wouldn't say if he thinks Huerman is responsible for more murders.
6: If I had evidence, I put it into a grand jury and an indictment, and then we'd come and talk about it. Till I have that, I'm not going to talk about it.
5: Tierney says the FBI will now enter Huerman's DNA into its database for comparison to other crime scenes. The case gained worldwide attention, becoming the subject of numerous documentaries, books, and podcasts. For NPR News, I'm Desiree DiOrio on Long Island.
2: Well, the first tropical storm of the Atlantic hurricane season is now threatening the Gulf Coast. Authorities near Houston say a teenager appears to have drowned following a period of heavy rain earlier this week. Tropical Storm Arthur is forecast to bring heavy rain and potential flooding over the Gulf Coast through Friday. On Wall Street, the Dow lost more than 500 points today, down nearly 1%. This is NPR.